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1: Hey, like I ain't on 1, 2, 3, Pac. Like I ain't finna bust when my homeboy make the f***ing beat drop. Bustin' the cap in the whack when the

flipper with these. Different MCs living to be the slickest to these. We're gonna be one of the B-E-S to the T. Then release, dribbling these riddles with the schemes. They're gonna be feminine. Dismiss the slickness, the kids witness his switch, the richness of his witness, his sticks to misfits, the lip strip with liquid, the switch, flip the script real quick. Whether or not you know God, I'm gonna stop giving this gospel to y'all. Keep it poppin' for all of y'all. Squad gets all in your conscience, righteousness on your dome like an altar call.

988 is the new three-digit number for call, text, or chat that connects people to the existing National Suicide Prevention Lifeline, where compassionate, accessible care and support are available for anyone experiencing mental health-related distress. People can use 988 if they are having thoughts of suicide, mental health or substance abuse crises, or any other kind of emotional distress. People can also dial 988 if they are worried about a loved one who may need crisis support. 988 is available for support 24 hours a day, 7 days a week, across the U.S.

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1: Twice fallen, twice risen, we're back at it. 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

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I know you never had a love like this before. But you know, I wanna be that one for you.

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988 is the new three-digit number for call, text, or chat that connects people to the existing National Suicide Prevention Lifeline, where compassionate, accessible care and support are available for anyone experiencing mental health-related distress. People can use 988 if they are having thoughts of suicide, mental health or substance abuse crises, or any other kind of emotional distress. People can also dial 988 if they are worried about a loved one who may need crisis support. 988 is available for support 24 hours a day, 7 days a week, across the U.S.

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0: word yes. One habit that you must adopt is saying no when you need to. Saying yes to that which brings us closer to our goals is important. However, remember that yes is a word that can be loaded with responsibility, work, and time. Saying yes to everything can lead you down a path of stress and frustration. In the times when you feel like you're doing busy work, it is often a result of saying yes too much. Sure, we all have obligations, but keeping your peace is only possible when you suitably manage your commitments. If you don't seem to respect the value of your time, then why would anybody else? You have to stop saying yes when you want to say no. Yeah, it may be tough, but you can't always be agreeable. That's how people take advantage of you. Sometimes you have to set clear boundaries.
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0: Everyone believes that it takes accomplishment after accomplishment, success after success, to reach your goals. This is a misconception. When stepping out of your comfort zone and pursuing big dreams, failures will and should be part of your journey. We all make mistakes, but again, it is about shifting your mindset away from acknowledging them as mistakes to acknowledging them as learning experiences. We have all had learning experiences, but it's how we move forward from them that makes us different. It's those learning experiences from our past that we have to acknowledge, renew, and let go of. You must understand that the past is a place of reference, not residence. The longer you dwell upon the past, the more your future becomes your present. Accept what has happened and make a decision to move forward. This has been an excerpt from the Protect Your Dreams and Rise Above Your Obstacles book, written by Kansas City's own Ricky Randall. 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
1: 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Presidential roller, RM, wait. 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
3: The famous Bomb Pop Popsicle was invented in Kansas City more than 70 years ago, but it still has plenty of notable fans.
4: Who was it? The big singer, the one all the young girls like, who's with the football star?
3: Taylor Swift. All that and much more on A People's History of Kansas City. I want to start this episode in a small, somewhat rural part of Southwest Missouri. It's where Jim Heater grew up in the 1950s.
5: It was 1,001 people. That's what the population sign said when we lived there.
3: There wasn't a lot to do, so one of the really vivid memories Jim has is just going out on a hot summer night and looking up at the sky.
5: My family would lay out in the backyard on a big blanket and look at the stars. That was entertainment.
3: To be fair, the 1950s was a particularly thrilling time for stargazing because it was the start of the space race.
6: Today, a new moon is in the sky, a 23-inch metal sphere placed in orbit by a Russian rocket.
5: I remember when Sputnik was launched. You could actually see it. You just see it go over.
7: Now it is time to take longer strides. Time for this nation to take a clearly leading role in space achievement, which in many ways may hold the key to our future on Earth.
5: In 10 years, we land people on the moon. Think about that. Isn't that remarkable?
3: Jim was mesmerized by the whole spectacle, which is why he was so thrilled when, around age 9, he found the perfect summer treat, shaped just like a rocket ship, the Bomb Pop Popsicle.
5: I was actually a big Bomb Pop fan. I had no idea who made them, of course. I just thought Bomb Pops were pretty cool.
3: Jim loved the way each stacked section was its own vibrant shade of red, white, and blue. It's three distinct flavors, cherry, lime, and blue raspberry, in that order. And then there was the shape. Huge, pointed at the top, with fins. Just like the aircraft he was watching in the sky.
8: 3, 2, 1, 0, 0, and Americans return to space.
3: Hey, I'm Mackenzie Martin. This is The People's History of Kansas City. And on this episode, we're getting to the bottom of the most patriotic popsicle on the planet, invented in Kansas City 71 years ago.
9: It's popsicle!
10: Yes, it's delicious popsicle. It's America's number one treat, sold by ice cream stores everywhere.
3: The Bomb Pop is ubiquitous at every ice cream truck and public pool snack bar. It's the icy cold treat you reach for every 4th of July. The culprit of millions of stained tongues. And it's selling a very specific brand of nostalgic Americana.
11: Do you know what this wonderful country is made up? It's made up of 100 different kind of people, but they're all American.
3: As the United States celebrates its 250th birthday, how exactly did the Bomb Pop become one of the most definitive icons of American patriotism? It turns out its backstory isn't entirely sweet. The creation of the Bomb Pop starts in the 1940s with two men in Memphis, Tennessee. First, I want to tell you about Durant Doc Abernethy.
9: Doc was a problem solver and a people pleaser.
3: This is Doc's son, Rick.
9: He would look at any problem that he would face and turn it on its head.
3: Doc loved beautiful things, flowers, birds, poetry. He'd regularly recite his favorite quotes from philosophers like Ralph Waldo Emerson. He was also quite the salesman.
9: Oh, he could tell a story. He said he would kind of go around the tapestry of truth. I could always tell when he was embellishing.
3: For 2 years, Doc was an engineering student at the University of Illinois. Then in 1941, the U.S. entered World War II.
12: Hawaii's bright Sunday becomes a black Sunday. High overhead, Jap raiders are on the loose. Without warning, they circle Pearl Harbor and the city of Honolulu. A surprise attack born of infamy.
3: All across the country, men enlisted in the military or were drafted. Doc had severe asthma, so he couldn't serve. But he found his own way to help out. He started building airplanes for a factory in Memphis.
9: They were building the B-25s, the B-26 Marauder, and the B-29 Super Fortress, which was the actual planes that dropped the atomic bombs.
3: Also living in Memphis at that time was Jim Merritt, a 30-something businessman and graduate of William Jewell College.
4: You know, to me, he was just this great big, tall, dark, handsome guy with a great big smile and, you know, white teeth.
3: This is Jim's daughter, Patricia Lear.
4: Hugely charismatic, hugely charming. He would have his suits made in Hong Kong.
3: Jim was the kind of guy everyone took notice of when he entered a room.
4: All their friends sort of gravitated towards him.
3: Unlike Doc, Jim did serve in World War II.
4: He was a navigator and he flew like so many missions, bombing the Germans and whoever else needed to be bombed back then.
3: Jim retired as a major in the U.S. Army Air Corps and received the Distinguished Flying Cross in addition to several air medals and battle stars.
4: I grew up always hearing about the war, which I thought was the most boring thing ever.
3: Of course, looking back now, Patricia realizes how it helped shape Jim's career. I mean, after fighting in an actual war, drawing up an overly ambitious business plan doesn't feel all that dangerous.
4: He was just a go-getter. I mean, he was incredible. He was always taking risks, starting companies and stuff like that.
3: After the war, Jim made a big pivot and he went into the ice cream business with the Southern Ice Cream Company in Memphis. And his timing was impeccable. See, in the early 20th century, most people bought their ice cream from street vendors or at their local soda fountain.
13: Hey, how about an ice cream soda?
3: Then in the 1930s, the home refrigerator opened the freezer door to cartons of ice cream that you could keep at home.
14: Ho, ho, ho! Nobody makes ice cream like Borden!
3: By the middle of the century, U.S. ice cream consumption reached an astonishing 537 million gallons a year. That's according to Laura B. Weiss, author of Ice Cream, A Global History.
15: The baby boomers came along, and that enormously mushroomed the audience for ice cream.
3: Seeing an opportunity, Doc Abernethy joined Jim Merritt at the Southern Ice Cream Company, where they became fast friends. Together, they produced tangy cartons of orange, pineapple, and lime sherbet, and premium pints of rich, creamy Duncan Hines ice cream, plus a few one-of-a-kind delights, like the Bonanza Bar.
9: It was actually a half of banana dropped into ice milk ice cream. And I'm telling you what, that was the greatest tasting ice cream bar you ever ate.
3: Doc told a reporter once that he ate 32 Bonanza bars his first day on the job. But let me tell you, Memphis was a hot market for cold treats.
9: So they decided that they're going to open another Southern Ice Cream Company up in Kansas City. And James S. Merritt and my dad came up here.
3: Of course, Kansas City was no cakewalk either.
9: There were so many dairies around making their own ice cream. So they came up with an idea. They said, look, let's sell the packaging ice cream part of the business, and we're not going to make ice cream anymore in the tubs.
3: So the duo changed their name to James S. Merritt Company, which later became Merritt Foods, and they went all in on ice cream bars, novelties, and popsicles, which in the 1950s was this growing, newer part of the ice cream industry. It was the golden age of the Good Humor Man driving down the street in his white truck.
16: Made a special way so it melts slow, drips less, lasts longer. Try No Drip Good Humor.
3: One of the most popular novelties back then was the Eskimo Pie, America's first chocolate-covered ice cream bar, invented in Ohio in 1921.
16: Creamy, delicious ice cream made even more exciting with smooth, rich chocolate coating.
3: You won't find it under that name anymore, though. It was renamed Edie's Pie a few years ago for obvious reasons. But interestingly enough, there is a Kansas City connection. The chocolate coating came from our very own Russell Stover chocolates. The Eskimo Pie was such a hit that a year later, Good Humor replicated it with their very own version. Maybe you've heard of it. It's called the Klondike Bar.
17: Ice cream, you scream, we all scream for ice cream. Ah! Ah!
3: By 1951, packaged ice cream accounted for almost a third of U.S. ice cream sales. Doc and Jim decided they would specialize in weirder, more exotic treats. And theirs were going to be way bigger than all of those other puny popsicles on the market.
9: They said, well, we need to get more profitability. We need to get the price up. Popsicles for a nickel is not helping us.
3: First, they had to figure out what customers wanted. And not just any customers, their target demographic. You know, the people most interested in buying ice cream from a truck.
9: Doc would come to a sixth grade class or something and bring pictures, you know, and say, now tell me, which one do you like? Guess what's the number one thing they look for?
3: Color?
9: Color. Red. If it's red, sweet, and cold, they like it.
3: Doc and Jim were always trying to come up with ways to stand out. Like in 1958, when the Kansas City Star reported on Jim's new plan to use up leftover popsicle sticks.
18: You buy an ice cream bar. You lick it, melt it down, wear it out. What's left? Only the small, flat, wooden stick that was in the middle of the frozen goodie. Now, what to do with that flat wooden stick?
3: What they did was put little notches in the sticks. The idea being that kids could finish their treat and then use the sticks to build things, like Lincoln Logs.
18: The Merritt family became totally involved. Miss Merritt and 13-year-old Patricia found themselves seeing how many variations could be produced of ranch houses, doll beds, picture frames, chairs, and tables.
3: Patricia Lear actually remembers testing out a lot of things for Merritt Foods.
4: The way the bomb pop happened is we'd be sitting around in the den watching television and everybody would be given some clay, you know. And so we'd be sitting here trying different shapes. You know, what do you think of this? You know, what do you think of that?
19: Wait, this is a normal thing for your family to do? Like, hey, everyone have some clay and think about popsicle shapes?
4: Yes, I'm not kidding.
3: The Bomb Pop was born in July 1955, which was right in the middle of the Cold War. An arms race between the United States and the Soviet Union, marked by constant threats of nuclear attack. It was a weird time to be a kid. You'd be in school and then all of a sudden have to run a drill, learning to duck and cover under your desk in case a nuclear bomb went off. Because your desk would totally protect you.
20: We must be ready every day, all the time, to do the right thing if the atomic bomb explodes. Duck and cover! That's the first thing to do. Duck and cover. First, you duck. And then, you cover. You duck and cover tight. Duck and cover under the table. It's a bomb. Duck and cover.
21: Duck and cover.
3: Out of this fight over military dominance formed the space race. The quest to conquer the moon and prove which country was the most technologically advanced. For Americans, the space program gave them something to be proud of. A reason to look up at space with delight, not fear.
22: We choose to go to the moon in this decade and do the other things. Not because they are easy, but because they are hard.
10: 3, 2, 1, 0. All engine running. Liftoff. We have a liftoff. 32 minutes past the hour. 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
3: Doc Abernathy, always the salesman, leaned into that positive association with their new missile-shaped popsicle.
9: Like Doc said, we just rode that one. Hey, if you want to call it a rocket, it's a rocket.
3: But Patricia says that was actually BS.
4: The bomb pop is literally a bomb because my dad dropped bombs in the war. It's not like the space race. It has nothing to do with any of that. It's literally a bomb.
3: Rick gives credit to Jim Merritt, the Army veteran, for coming up with the idea of the bomb pop. But as far as the design of the signature fins, he says that's where Doc Abernethy's engineering background came in really clutch.
9: He said, you know what we need to do? We need to run the fins completely up the whole length of it. And then not only does it look big, but it freezes faster. And we can run the machines faster and produce more of them.
3: The fins may seem just like a flourish, but they actually sped up the entire process.
9: Here it was putting in the juice, you know, that first would be the red, then the white, then the blue, you know, boom, boom, boom, 3 feeders. Then it only moves so many feet, and then you could already stick the sticks in it. It only moves so many feet and start heating it up.
3: Suddenly, Rick says they were churning out thousands of bomb pops an hour.
9: Pull them out, you know, a whole row of them at a time, and drop them in paper bags, then drop onto the conveyor belt, and the girls would pick them up and box them up.
3: Interestingly, though, we still don't know exactly when that famous trifecta of red, white, and blue arrived, because bomb pops had so many other flavors at first. There were spice bombs, superstar bombs, candy bombs, bingo bombs, bubblegum bombs, crunch bombs.
9: The three-stage fudge was one of my favorites, you know, chocolate, banana chocolate, I love that one.
3: Fruity patootie bombs, cowabunga bombs, and directly on the nose here, Acme missile bombs, which was a nod to Looney Tunes. Acme was the unreliable manufacturer behind Wile E. Coyote's gadgets, anvils, and TNT. You know, the ones that always seem to blow up in his face?
18: Ice cream distributor Dennis Aranio credits the invention of the bomb pop for launching an explosion in the manufacture of ice cream novelties. The red, white, and blue bomb pop was the biggest thing to hit the market in the past 10 years, he says. Kids went crazy over them.
0: Bombs away! Yay!
3: By the 1970s, Merit Foods was killing it. Their product output multiplied more than 12 times from 1960 to 1970, which attracted the attention of the mega company that owned 7-Eleven.
5: Southland Corporation at the time was a high-flying New York Stock Exchange traded company, and they wanted our novelty ice cream products, particularly the Bomb Pop.
3: That's Jim Heater, our stargazing Missourian again. Decades after falling in love with the Bomb Pop in his tiny hometown, he became one of their Kansas City lawyers, negotiating Merit Foods' sale to Southland.
5: I never meet the people who made Bomb Pops, much less help them sell their company to 7-Eleven. So it was pretty cool.
3: He said a huge perk of the gig was that once a week, a styrofoam box would show up at his front porch, chock full of dry ice and bomb pops.
5: I probably at some point said, enough, we have a freezer full, no more. But the kids would get obviously very excited about it. And they just thought Daddy had this coolest job ever.
3: The parent company of 7-Eleven acquiring Merit Foods in 1981 was a huge deal because it meant their novelties ended up in convenience stores across the country. On its way to deep freeze dessert dominance, though, Bomb Pops acquired some enemies.
1: I find it deplorable that even ice cream comes in forms that suggest the bombing and killing of people is perfectly American, cool, and delicious.
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3: Before the Vietnam War, if you weren't a soldier or their loved one, war may have just been something you'd read about in the newspaper, or see on a movie screen, or hear in radio reports. Then suddenly, war got beamed into your home onto your TV screen all the time. And it infiltrated other aspects of life too, even if you were just a kid.
24: This is Pleiku, 250 miles north of Saigon, the airbase that was ripped by Vietnamese communist guerrillas.
3: Action figures like G.I. Joe were everywhere.
0: G.I. Joe, fighting man from head to toe.
3: In addition to some explosives-obsessed children's games.
6: Time bomb!
3: Parents developed very strong feelings about this trend of violent media and entertainment. And the Bomb Pop, that seemingly innocuous popsicle, didn't escape the scrutiny. In fact, to some parents, the Bomb Pop was actually indicative of everything that was wrong with America at that particular moment. Just take these letters to the editor from newspapers around the country.
7: Maxime Galoub, Ithaca, New York. I am writing with respect to a product that you sell, red, white, and blue popsicles called Bomb Pops. While I've always been happy with the service and product's purity, I find this particular product very offensive.
1: Oma Miller, Topeka, Kansas. It is bad enough that people who deplore war must guard their children against war toys and violent TV programs, but now ice cream comes in the shape of an American red, white, and blue bomb that suggests that bombs are not only okay, but taste good.
18: It seems this woman's son, Johnny, who's 6 years old, came home with two of those Bomb Pops. "I am ready to scream," she screamed over the telephone. "They glorify everything."
1: Obviously, I will not allow my children to purchase such, quote, food again, but I wonder if other parents are aware of these ice creams.
7: I think it's necessary for all of us to take responsibility for teaching children what is right. Certainly, equating war and ice cream is not in this effort.
3: Another person spending a lot of time thinking about Bomb Pops in the early 1970s was Steve Chin.
8: I'm a retired 79-year-old former lawyer, married to my wife, Marty, of 58 years.
3: During the summers, he wasn't in law school. Steve worked at the Bomb Pop factory in Kansas City's East Bottoms.
8: My brother and I both worked there. What we would do is fill orders. We'd get an order sheet. We'd go around and we'd locate that type of Bomb Pop, and then we'd load it onto a truck.
3: But since it was a popsicle factory, the warehouse was kept rather chilly.
8: Very, very cold.
9: It's got to be 60 degrees below zero in front of the blowers and about 20 degrees below zero generally around the rest of the cooler.
3: That's Bomb Pop co-founder Doc Abernathy's son, Rick, again. In addition to the 600,000 dozen or so frozen treats stored at the plant, Southland Corporation says more than a million dozen were housed in cool natural limestone caves nearby, as deep as 10 miles underground.
8: You'd have to dress very, very warmly. And this was during the summer, of course.
3: Despite that, Steve enjoyed working at the factory. He got free Bomb Pops that he could bring home to his kids. And it was the kind of job that gave Steve a lot of time to think and reflect. In particular, on the time he'd recently spent in the Army, overseas, fighting the war in Vietnam.
8: I grew up in Johnson County, so I had a pretty vanilla life at that point in my life. My parents were Republicans, and so I went over there thinking that this was a patriotic thing for me to be doing. A lot of people have horrible memories of Vietnam. Fortunately, I made some really, really, really outstanding friends. In that kind of situation, relationships can be really, really strong.
3: While he was serving in Vietnam, Steve didn't think much about whether or not he should be there. Once he got back, though, Steve found himself picking up box after box of patriotic popsicles shaped like weapons. And they made him see his role in a different light.
8: I just knew that we were there under false pretenses. I realized that. It wasn't probably until I got back that I really was able to process intellectually What was going on.
3: Jim Merritt, the other creator of the Bomb Pop, was thinking about Vietnam a lot too. Here's his daughter, Patricia Lear, again.
4: He wanted to talk to me about the Vietnam War because I was in college, but I had nothing intelligent to say other than obviously it's bad. You know, we shouldn't be there.
3: In 1972, Doc Abernathy told a reporter he had personally received around 30 letters from Moms for Peace and other advocacy groups, all complaining about the Bomb Pop. Jim Merritt died back in 1970, so he wasn't around to defend his product. But Doc maintained that the Bomb Pop was just a popsicle to them. Doc told the same reporter that at Merit Foods, they, quote, think of them as bombs for peace, not war. All in all, the Bomb Pop survived the Vietnam War and the Cold War. And today, it's far outgrown its Kansas City roots. The original Bomb Pop is now made by Wells Enterprises, a family-owned ice cream manufacturer out of Lamar's, Iowa. And it comes in more than a dozen tri-colored flavors. Nerds, Hawaiian Punch, Shrek. Not to mention, you've got your Bomb Pop imitators like Freedom Pops and Firecrackers. Bomb Pop stopped being manufactured here in 1991, when Southland Corporation closed down its Merit Foods subsidiary. Doc Abernathy, however, lived the rest of his life in Kansas City. He died in 1994 at age 73.
9: Doc was the life of the party. I remember at his funeral, I think we had eight inches of snow, and you couldn't get into the funeral home. I mean, there were so many people there.
3: That checks out. What's trudging through some ice to honor one of the most prolific ice cream inventors of all time? Doc's frozen treat portfolio had a lot more than the Bomb Pop. He was constantly sketching out ideas. We can thank him for the Dole frozen dessert bars, in addition to novelties in the shape of the Pink Panther and the Teenage Mutant Ninja Turtles, and the slightly unconventional pink ice cream bar known as Froze Toes.
9: And it was like a big foot, and then on the big toe, he put a bubblegum ball.
3: Plus some left field pitches you may never have heard of.
9: He came home one time and he says, oh, I got this great idea. What is it, Doc? And he says, you like Hostess Twinkies, don't you? I said, yeah, I love them. And he says, what do you think about a Hostess Twinkie and we put ice cream in the center of it? And I said, well, that sounds intriguing.
3: So Doc talked to Hostess, got the rights, and manufactured a whole bunch of them. Then
9: they put the ice cream in them and they took them to kids and they'd bite into them and about break their teeth.
3: Total flop. My personal favorite of Doc's inventions was the UFO, the unidentified frozen object. Ice cream trucks across America advertise it as a munchable module of chocolate-smothered vanilla ice cream sandwiched between a pair of oatmeal cookies. No matter what Doc or Jim invented, though, Patricia admits they never came up with anything stickier than the Bomb Pop, which ultimately did grow into something a lot bigger than a popsicle, for better or for worse.
4: What struck me is when it hit big 10 years ago or 15 years ago, when I started seeing it in Gap ads, in Fendi ads, in Neiman Marcus ads, and when it hit as this giant symbol of Americana summer, it just blew my mind. And I was thinking my dad would just, he wouldn't believe how big this thing's gotten. I kind of feel when I see them all over the place, this is my dad, you know, reaching out to me and, you know, making sure I know he's still there. He's still around me. I'm so friggin' proud of my dad.
3: This episode of A People's History of Kansas City was reported, produced, and mixed by me, Mackenzie Martin. Editing by Suzanne Hogan and Gabe Rosenberg. You heard audio from Kevin Luce, Universal Studios, NASA, the University of Iowa, Gregor Quendel, The Sandlot, RKO Radio Pictures, Memphis Slim, Willie Nix, Percy Faith and his orchestra, Looney Tunes, and Blue Dot Sessions. Special thanks this episode to my colleagues Byron Love, Martha Atlas, and Madeline Fox for reading those newspaper articles so enthusiastically. We are a production of KCUR Studios, a podcast network in Kansas City. And on behalf of all of us, I would really love to wish you a happy National Bomb Pop Day, which is always the last Thursday in June. And you may be surprised how many people celebrate.
4: Who was it? The big singer, the one all the young girls like, who's with the football star?
19: Taylor Swift?
4: Taylor Swift. Oh, there's pictures of Taylor Swift with her favorite Bomb Pop. Have you seen that?
3: If you like this podcast, please consider writing us a review or sharing it with a friend. 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We'll be back next month with another episode about the underdogs and renegades who continue to make Kansas City and the region what it is. Until then, I'm Mackenzie Martin. Thank you so much for listening.

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5: On today's Making Contact, we're bringing you an encore episode from our archives that first aired in June. We'll take a deep dive into the film Powerlands, a new documentary that looks at resource colonization on indigenous lands around the world and the resistance against it. We'll be bringing you a conversation with the director and some film excerpts. So let's kick it off with this short clip from the opening of Powerlands.

My name is Ivy Camille Many Beads So, and this is Dineta, also known as the Navajo Nation. My family can trace our history to 85 generations with this land. I began working on this film to document our community's struggle against resource colonization. Along the way, I found that we are not alone. This is a story of Indigenous people protecting and rebuilding. Multinational corporations like Glencore, Peabody, and BHP have been extracting hundreds of billions of dollars in profit. It is happening in nearly every country on Earth. First came colonization, now corporations are stealing the resources from under our feet. This extraction is global, but so is our resistance. From Dineta, I connected with Indigenous people in Colombia, the Philippines, and Mexico, who are uniting to protect the Earth. We are appealing to public opinion, changing laws, and putting our bodies on the line. This film is part of that resistance.

0: You just heard an excerpt from the documentary Powerlands. The director is Ivy Camille Menibitso, an award-winning queer Diné filmmaker. We're so glad to have you on Making Contact today. Thank you for joining us.
1: Thank you for having me. I'm super excited to be here.
0: Yeah, so just to start us off, could you introduce yourself and just say a little bit about what you do?
1: Ivy Camille Menibitso Yenshe. Hi, my name is Ivy Camille Menibitso. I am a Navajo Diné filmmaker from Arizona, and I've been recently on tour with the latest film, my first feature, Powerlands, which is about the effects that energy corporations have on Indigenous people on a global scale. Powerlands really started from where I'm from, is called Black Mesa, and there has been a coal mine out here since the 1970s. Starting in the 1960s is when conversations around it happened. And so I grew up dealing with forced relocation and water rights issues and mining issues my entire life. And I got into film around 9. And when I was about 18, I met with Jordan Flaherty, who is the producer of Powerlands. And he had come back from Colombia. And he was working on a mining project there that is, it's the Cetajon mine, but they are run by BHP. And Peabody, the Peabody coal mine out here in Black Mesa, is by Peabody and BHP. And we were talking about the similarities and the differences between Colombia and Black Mesa. And we found that there were so many similarities. One of the most glaring similarities was the fact that we were both being targeted by the same corporation, BHP. And that's really how this film started to come, was realizing how many communities feel so separate and feel so different, but how there's so much more in common with everyone. And so that's really where the story came from.
0: You mentioned your experience growing up in the Black Mesa area of Navajo Nation and just living so close to all this really intensive resource extraction. I'm wondering, would you be able to describe kind of the current landscape of the resource extraction that's ongoing and what some of the impacts are on people and the environment?
1: Yeah, well, actually, right now on this call, you know, I am probably about 10 minutes away from an open uranium pit that is still open just outside of Tuba City. I can still see remnants of the coal mine from the road, like off of the road here. And these mining companies are not required to clean up after themselves. So until they're forced, they are not going to clean up after themselves. So we have these giant trucks and giant pipes and like huge, I don't even know how to describe them. They're like 60, 70 feet in the air, just gigantic tubes that used to slurry coal and water. And they're just still littering the land. They're going to be out there until they either disintegrate or the company is forced accountable to hold them up.
0: Peabody Energy filed for bankruptcy in 2016, but it kept operating.
1: Through the bankruptcy filing, they were allowed to mine any pre-mined coal for the next 30 years. And that's still being extracted, technically, even though they cut down on any jobs that were done by locals are all completely gone. And that was probably the only benefit that a small few amount of folks in this area ever got. And that's completely gone. But we still have to deal with their pipes and we still have to deal with their tubes and their trucks. And even the entire landscape has changed. This mine at one point in time was so large, you could see it from space. And all they did was just push dirt onto it. So these beautiful natural hills and valleys and crevices that used to be up there with these, you know, like painted colors are completely gone. And they're flat with just like little lumps with short plant growth. So we're seeing a massive difference in this region. And it's not just from coal mining. Fracking is happening nearby. So you can feel the oil slick in the water. Again, the uranium pits. So our cancer rates are really high. We have really high birth problem rates. And there's even currently several tests happening across Navajo Nation to see what happens to folks who live or are exposed to this much radiation.
0: Do you see these ongoing projects as a continuation of, you know, the project of colonization in this country?
1: It is a part of genocide that has not stopped happening within this country. We are not allowed to dictate our healthcare systems. We are not allowed to dictate our education systems. We are not allowed to dictate our own police systems. And all of these are meant to be essentially just a non-active form of genocide, where it's essentially just ongoing, where we are put in very desolate, isolated areas with limited resources, limited capability to like higher education, to bring more things onto the reservation to help ourselves. It doesn't mean that we don't do it. We are still actively doing it. And that's, I think, a testament more to us as people across the entire world, is the fact that all Indigenous people are still actively forced up against with this like idea of genocide, and we are actively fighting against it and are still surviving and are still able to keep parts of our culture alive and are still really helping ourselves, because our culture is based in community and our community is what's keeping us going.
0: Here's another excerpt from the film Powerlands. We'll hear from Gerald and Dwayne Blackrock, who are resisting relocation.
2: For ourselves, you know, the best way to, as Native people, to hold on to a lot of our ancestral ways is to stay here and live our ancestral way of life, you know.
3: Just a quarter mile, maybe three-eighths of a mile from where we stand is where my grandmother, is where she's buried, by Yajit. We still go to that place for strength, for guidance. This place will always be a part of our lives. This is who we are, and this is the only place we want to be.
4: For thousands of years, we shepherded the wealth and beauty of this land. Before colonization, we lived in balance with nature. In 1966, Peabody, the world's largest private coal company, created a tribal council to sell them the mining rights, forcing 20,000 people out of what was left of our home. Many of the largest corporations in the world have taken their profits from our land. BHP and Peabody mined coal. Others extracted oil, gas, water, and uranium.
0: Large energy companies continue to be a major driving force behind land theft from indigenous communities. Decades ago, corporations eyed Navajo and Hopi reservation lands that were rich in oil, coal, and uranium. And the federal government backed them, creating tribal councils to lease the land to these oil and mineral companies at very lucrative terms. In 1974, the Navajo-Hopi Land Settlement Act abruptly partitioned lands that had been shared in northern Arizona. Tens of thousands of Navajo people were suddenly on the wrong side of the partition line and were forcibly removed, all for the sake of extracting resources and profits for energy and mining corporations. You know, there's so much information in this film, like it really, it's just jam-packed. I wonder, you know, another piece of the context I'm hoping we could get into a little bit in this interview is just around how, like, the U.S. government, through the Navajo-Hopi Land Settlement Act, essentially imposed, like, artificial land boundaries that were then used to justify the forced displacement of thousands, of tens of thousands of Diné people.
1: Yeah, so in the 1950s, if you were to look at the reservation map borders, you would see that the Hopi Reservation used to be a perfect square. And so when conversations were happening between Peabody Coal, BHP, the Navajo Nation, the Hopi Nation, and the federal government, they were looking at it and the Navajo Nation said no, and the Hopi Nation said yes. And that was part of how they for a long time turned Hopi and Navajo against each other, even though we're brother and sister tribes. We've always worked together and always supported each other. And so I wouldn't say that it was like the Hopis who said yes, but you know, their government officials were the ones who said yes. And so the U.S. government actually went in, and if you look at a map of the Hopi Reservation now, you'll see that one edge is jagged, whereas it used to be a perfect square. And if you put that map on top of a resource mineral map, you'll realize that that map actually follows the coal seam along the edge. So they redistributed where the land line would go. And my family happened to fall on the wrong side of that redistribution land. And even though, like, I literally can go out and see hogans from my great, great, great, great, great grandmother out there.
0: Hogans are traditional Diné dwelling structures.
1: We are told that it is not our home anymore because we fell on the wrong side of that border, which was called HBL, Hopi Partition Lands, as opposed to NPL, Navajo Partition Lands.
0: But actually the U.S. government also created the Navajo and Hopi tribal councils, right?
1: Yeah. So a lot of our tribal councils were set into place by BIA. And this tells you a lot about where it's at, as it's still called BIA, Bureau of Indian Affairs. And they set up our governing systems. And so, yeah, at that point in time, a lot of our, we vote a lot more of them in, but even our capability to get, like, even our guidelines for who's allowed to be voted in were set up by BIA and were set up by the federal government. So our governing systems are in a lot of ways still actively controlled by the federal government. So we do not get to have a full say in what happens there.
0: Well, turning back to the film, one of the most moving parts of it that I felt personally, you know, was the part that showcased the displacement of Diné elders from the land. And I'm wondering, could you just give us a little bit more background on that history?
1: Yeah, so there is several different steps where the displacement went. In the 1970s and 80s, the Bennett Freeze Act was put into place, which meant that you could not build or bring anything new to build with onto the land. So you could only repair with what was already there. So a lot of outside resources would come and like break people's windows because you can't bring new glass onto the land. And if you did, you'd be forcibly relocated. There was a lot of animal impoundment that was happening where they would round up horses and cows and sheep. And in doing so, when they were rounded up, you would have to buy them back after being rounded up. And for sheep, it would be somewhere between like $100 to $300 per sheep. Cows, it could be between $500 and $1,000 per cow just to get back your own livestock. And that's how people lived and survived. And, you know, we live completely off the land. We don't need money to survive, but they were stripping down any financial resources that anybody was able to gain or gather. And so elders were either forced off with some type of like carrot being like, here, we'll give you financial money to move into these tiny little trailers in the middle of a desert far away from anything. And you'll get this set amount of money one time and you'll never be allowed back on the land. Or they were eventually forced off by having their homes destroyed and their livestock and their food and their water resources slowly being cut off and were forced off. And the folks who did stay out there really had to, you know, they're still out there and we're still resisting, but the amount and the number of house sites has lowered. You know, our springs have been capped, our livestock has been capped, our cornfields have been capped. And so it's really returning back to a way of life that has been pushed to the brink of extinction.
0: Let's turn back to the film again. Here's Marie Gladue and Spike Manning.
5: For a long time, people were terrorized with livestock impoundments, having their livestock being forcibly taken away. And of course, that's traumatic for people, you know?
6: They've done things where they've brought big trailers out here and have literally, you know, forced people into their homes, you know, with like, you know, guns. And for someone to point guns at elders and tell them to back up and for them to just come in here and take what's theirs, you know, it's just not right. And, you know, it really hurts that people do that, you know?
5: We as a people need to just like go back to, this is what I mean, go back to these, some of these things that our own families used to do. Me, I'm trying to keep a few head of sheep going, you know, and I feel like that's a little bit of a resistance, you know, that's my resistance.

0: We're jumping in to remind you that you're listening to Making Contact. This is a special encore episode from our archives that first aired in June. Let us know what you think at radioproject.org. Okay, now back to the show. We've been talking about the documentary Powerlands, which documents resource colonization around the world and the ways that Indigenous communities are fighting back. Part of the film features younger Diné people who are coming to reclaim the land, including members of the group Indigenous Youth for Cultural Survival. Here's a clip where they're joined by activists Kim Smith and Makai Lewis.
1: Younger generations are returning to Diné Ta, building unity and resistance.
2: This lake, it's called Morgan Lake. It was built to cool down the power plant, which is one of the dirtiest coal-fired power plants in the country. They've extracted uranium. They extract oil and gas by fracking. They extract coal. All around, there is this resource colonization, this resource extraction.
3: An average person in Phoenix uses about 200 gallons per day as far as domestic use. And a person in Big Mountain, they use about 12 gallons a day. You know, corporations and dirty politicians, you know, they're all about money. You know, they want money, money, money, money. I'd like for these guys to have them try to eat money, you know, and see what happens to them. Have them drink oil or drink water that's contaminated with oil, you know. I don't think they're going to last.
0: You know, in the excerpt the listeners just heard, the film, you know, introduces us to a few of the members of the newer generation of activists. So is there a movement to kind of like return to this place and continue to cultivate cultural traditions?
4: Yes, there is a lot. The youth that you saw in the film are still actively doing work out on the land to make it. We're seeing my own aunties and uncles are out there building up cornfields. And then my cousins who are having babies, we're making sure to take them out to the land. They're learning how to live off of it. And then it's even, you have to have a large community source, because if there's one elder out there, you know, you have to have the younger folks around, make sure to go check on them, make sure they're okay. They're sometimes 2 hours away from a paved road, which is another hour away from the nearest hospital. And so that could be 3 hours before someone could get medical care. So you need to make sure that everyone's really working together and having a solid community base. And that's what you see happening. And definitely it's happened my entire life, but we're seeing more and more of that come back with other members of the community coming back and buying like the general store and bringing in more community events, such as like bike repair classes happening. And it's really beautiful to see so many people returning back, flocking back, bringing back new teachings and old teachings that may have been lost for a period of time.
0: Yeah. And so the film takes us to other Indigenous communities around the world as well. So Colombia, which you mentioned, in Mexico, and the Philippines. Could you say more about how these struggles are connected? And I'm just wondering, did anything like surprise you in the process of learning more about these other struggles?
4: Yeah. So I think one of the big things was we actually reached out to like 15 or 20 different communities. So there are 5 communities featured in the film across 3 different continents, but we really reached out to places who actively wanted to be there. We had this whole series of accountability to make sure that the film beginning to end was not extractive in any way or exploitive, because that's been a huge problem within my community and I didn't want to perpetuate that in other communities. So we really reached out to so many places, and everyone who actively participated in the film is who made it to the final and the end part of it. And so a lot of it was word of mouth. Some of it was through different organizations like the London Mining Network or Frontline Defenders. And I think one of the most shocking things was, again, just how similar every single place was. You know, everywhere we went, we found corn, or we found rice, or we found little girls whispering to each other, or we found, you know, people just giggling and laughing and like being so full of life. And growing up in an Indigenous space, when people show up at your door, you feed them, you accept them, and they become part of the family. It's this thing called keh in Navajo, which means relationship. You're building relationships with the world around you and with the people around you. And everywhere we went, that was exactly how it was. And I think that was the most shocking, is especially when you go into, you know, Western society or colonial society here in the States, you often find that everything's separated by fences. And it's like, well, this is my property and you have to keep that on your property. And there's all these set lines about like that separate all of us. But in every single place that we went, everywhere with Indigenous ideology being at the forefront, it was immediately like, open the doors, come on inside, let's feed you. Tell me about your grandparents. I'll tell you about my grandparents. How are we going to stay friends forever?
0: Wow. Yeah, that sounds like such a powerful and connective experience to have. And I guess sort of related to that is, you know, just this question of why do you think it's important specifically for Indigenous media makers to be telling these stories?
4: One is, you know, growing up in these spaces, how we interact with each other is a little bit different. There are certain social norms that in Western society are very common. For example, on the res, it's actually pretty rude to look people in the eye when you're talking to them here on Apo Nation. But, you know, within Western society, it's you look people in the eye when you're talking to them. And so you can even tell in my style of filming that I'm allowing people to not look us in the eye. We're allowing people to have that done while still putting it in a perspective where they're still framed as like, you know, truth tellers. Because a lot of times in media, when people look around a lot, it's framed that they're lying. But within our culture, that's how you're polite. That's how you show respect. And so there are little things that if you aren't from that culture, you're not going to be able to show correctly. So people come to my Nelly's house, to my grandmother's house, and, you know, they'll see barrels full of water and they think it means that we're poor or we're all these other things. But it's like, we have to haul water because we don't have running water. But we also opt to not have running water. This is our way of life. This is how we live. This is how we show respect to the earth, is by being not wasteful with our water. We're still very clean. We still keep everything up to date. We tend to like recycle everything ourselves. We stretch everything ourselves, and other people will come and see it as poor, and they show like this poverty porn. And that's not how I see the world. And so going into these other communities, I wanted to show just like the vibrancy of the colors that they wear, the how proud they are of the food that they make you. Like, it was all of those little moments. And I think that's why it's so important for Indigenous people to tell specifically Indigenous stories, because we're the only ones who can tell them accurately or correctly and give you a lens and a perspective that you wouldn't get if you went out on your own.
0: Well, Ivy Camille, I feel like I could talk to you for hours about this, but I do think we need to wrap up. And so my last question to you is just around, you know, what's the impact you're hoping to make with this film, and what do you want people to watch your film to get out of it? And also, how can you talk about how like you see this film as also part of the resistance?
4: Yeah, I think this film is part of the resistance, because one form of resistance is art. And this film is art, even though it's a documentary. This is, you know, my form of art. This is how I see the world. This is how I can share it with people, tell you a little bit of my story, and then also tell other people's stories. So I think it's actively a part of resistance. It's also a part of education. It's kind of a how-to guide on various forms of resistance. It's also a reminder to other Indigenous people, like, you are not alone. We are here. I would love to see more like intercontinental, you know, communication and grouping. And we're seeing so much of that happening. And then it's also a good reminder to those who maybe aren't Indigenous, who are in spaces, you know, when you flick a light switch on and you turn on your stove, all of that, it feels like such a simple little act where maybe you sent money to an energy company, but that comes from somewhere. And a lot of the times that comes from displaced people. And so what can you do in your own backyard? Who in your own community can you help? And if you've never had access to another point of view, if you've only grown up with, you know, the Western or colonial ideas, here is a new form. And a lot of it is like, I was taught we are shepherds of the earth. We were put here for the betterment of the earth. The earth is not here for the betterment of us. We work in three generations. So you need to make the world better, but you're not making it better for you. You're not even making it better for your kids. You're not making it better for your grandkids. You're making it better for your great-grandchildren.
0: Well, thank you so much for your time and for joining us on the show. Ivy Camille Menibitso is an award-winning queer Diné filmmaker and the director of the film Powerlands. We're so grateful to have been able to have this conversation.
4: Oh, thank you so much for having me. Yeah, I'm so glad we could do this.
0: Powerlands has won a number of awards and has been screened at film festivals across the country. 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We'd love to hear from you. I'm Lucy Kang. 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
0: a podcast dedicated to tell the stories of inspiring women and girls. Let's get started. What made you want to be a police officer?
2: Mine was not as traditional as a lot of other people that may be on the police department or those who are aspiring to be police officers. I actually became interested in law enforcement after having been married, and then there were some issues there. And I was originally in school, so I was in school to be an epidemiologist, and I was a biology major. This is kind of going into real detail, but it's the honest to goodness truth. Looking for a job and a career that was going to take care of my sons. I have three sons. And so being in a bad situation, needing a way out of that situation and having to plan to get out of an abusive relationship, I chose, after a long conversation with my father, who took me to about 19th in Indiana, and he showed me some boys that were sitting there on the corner. And unfortunately, they were selling dope. And he told me, he said, "Well, Janita, you know, you can do anything that you want to do, and you can be anything that you want to be," after a series of questions in terms of how did the boys get there. And I was like, they made decisions. And he asked me, he said, "Well, were there decisions that parents could have made to prohibit them from being in this situation?" And I said, "Absolutely, absolutely." And he said, "What about moms?" And I said, "Sure, absolutely. I would say so." And that's when he goes on to say, "Well, Johnita, you can do anything and you can be anything that you want to be. But if you don't make a decision about this relationship, that could very well be your sons on the corner." And there he says, "Well, you can even be a police officer." And that is how I ended up on the police force. I maybe a few months after that took the test and got in, and it's been great ever since. I've been on almost 15 years.
1: Have you experienced any difficulties being a female black police officer?
2: Well, you know, it is a male-dominated environment, and so you're going to run into some of those issues in terms of having to be a little bit more assertive, not necessarily aggressive, but assertive. And so those are some issues from time to time. I think overall the Kansas City, Missouri Police Department has done a pretty good job of trying to address diversity, whether it be gender or race and culture. But there tend to be some issues from time to time. But usually when you speak up and you address those issues and you stand your ground, usually you're going to be fine. And on top of that, there are other women that do assist in mentoring on the job. So I found mentorship in several women who were in command positions. And I'll name a few of them. They're really awesome women. There was retired deputy chief, and I'm losing her name now, Cheryl Rose. She's the one that really kind of taught me to get out there and to stand your ground and make decisions based on policies and procedures. So anytime you get into any field, whether it be in law enforcement or you're going into the corporate world, it's very important to know what the policies and procedures are of that particular organization. So Major Mazzucato, she taught me how to, you can still, you see, I have nail polish and I dress a little. You could still have that and do your job and do it well. Major Houston taught me how to see people as people. And especially when it comes to if it's mentoring or as a sergeant, I'm over people. You don't just have an obligation to tell them what to do and how to get it done. You have an obligation to see them as another human being. So, yeah, hopefully that answered your question.
1: Yeah.
0: Is your job stressful? If so, how do you handle it?
2: Oh, man. It has great moments of huge stress. Yes. Yes, it does, because you're putting yourself in harm's way. And it's not for a bad reason. It's for a good reason. That's what you have signed up to do. You've signed up to protect and to serve and to put yourself, as what I've said, like kind of interceding for people, if you want to call it that. So there are moments of stress when you are on a conference, on a call that is, there's a shooting and there's a child that has been shot and killed. And so you're having to deal with that scene, that crime scene. You're having to deal with crying parents, and you're dealing with neighbors that are coming out. Sometimes you're dealing with the upset community because they don't know why, and they're looking at the police to be the sole answer, and you just can't be all of that. So it does definitely have moments of stress. But in order to deal with that, I would say have something outside of law enforcement, an outlet. You know, have friends that not are just on the police department, but outside the police department, so you're not constantly talking about police work. A lot of times, officers, they kind of get enveloped in that. That's all they know. And I don't think that that's good for your mental state or for your emotional state. So have something outside of that. Have friends outside of that. Take on hobbies and enjoy yourself. And then also realize that you can only do so much. You know, those A-type personalities, that kind of goes back to difficulties being a female and being a black female on the job. Oh, man, they clash consistently. Most officers, they have that A-type personality, that aggressive personality, so it's there. But nonetheless, find an outlet. I had to learn how to do this, right? So when I was telling you that I became, I got interested in law enforcement by way of that conversation because I was in an abusive marriage, right? And so it was a long road just to go from being there and then leaving with what I had. I had my kids, and I left with just what I could gather. That was it. I didn't have anything. So I literally had to start over. So at that point in time, I was just working a lot. There were really no outlets, to be honest with you. And the stress levels got really bad. So I'm telling you from experience in terms of having an outlet so that you don't make mistakes on the job, you don't make mistakes with your family and stuff like that. What I had to learn how to do is let some stuff go. Everything doesn't have to be perfect. Everything doesn't have to involve the job or the people that are on your job. And what I did to get back to answer your question directly, I started getting more involved with my church. I mean, I'd always been in church. My dad was in ministry since the time I was young. But you kind of pull away from that when you're going through stuff sometimes instead of running towards it. So I got back involved with the church and women's ministry. So I'm head over women's ministry at the church. I like to read, and I'm getting ready to take up pottery. I think that's the coolest thing. And I don't know if it's because I saw ghosts or what. It might be. I keep picturing myself in overalls just messing with clay. So I'm considering that to be a great outlet for myself. And then I have three sons, right? So as a mom, that's another thing, too. You know, you want to give your kids the best. And the reason I entered law enforcement anyway was for them, to give them a better life, right, than what it could have been. And it was truly a blessing that I got in, even though it wasn't my dream job, but it doesn't mean life is over, right? So, you love family, you make memories, and you can't make memories when you're not there, right? Find something to do outside of work. You're gonna need it. Do you guys have outlets?
1: I did a lot of art and writing. I think writing really helps sometimes.
2: Yeah.
1: Yeah.
2: That's good. You?
0: I do dance.
2: You do things? That's awesome. So you talked about writing. Journaling things is awesome. Get your thoughts out on paper.
1: Mm-hmm. Can you explain what you meant by the A-type personality?
2: Absolutely. Those are personalities that take charge, consistently take charge. There's a thing in police work that's called command presence. And usually A-type personalities have no problem walking into a room and taking charge. So it's kind of not, I don't want to call it aggressive, but pretty assertive, if you will. Mostly dominant, pretty dominant personality types, yeah. Can't say that everybody on the police department is a type. I think I was saying before about the DISC personality test that we took some years ago, dominant. I want to say they were supportive, and I can't remember the I and the C, but those are different personality types that some people fall under. And then you, with the police department as an organization, you want to use those different personality types to enhance whatever we're striving to do. So she had asked me if I had taken the DISC personality test, and I did, believe it or not. And I say that the reason why everybody on the department is not a D personality, because I was not. I was a CI, and I just remembered what the C and the I was. That's like cautious and interpersonal. And on that, I guess it's a scale or whatever kind of gram it is, they're actually kind of opposite of one another. Funny thing about that is one of the sergeants at the time, I wasn't a sergeant, I was an officer at the time I took the test, called it. He was like, "You're going to be a CI," and he was 100% right. I'm a type of individual that looks at policies and procedures because I want to be sure that we're doing things right. You got to remember, you are liable for your actions, right? So when you go out there and you make an arrest, it has to be done in accordance to policies, procedures, and the law. So I'm that person that's going to look and say, okay, policy says this, procedures say this, the law says this, and all officers should be, you know, are obviously doing that. But I guess I'm more honed in on that. And the interpersonal part is I do a lot of stuff, probably less now being where I am, but in terms of the community, I like to be out there in the community. Even though I'm kind of an introvert, so it wears me out, like being in each. I still love it, so.
1: How would you define success?
2: Oh, it's funny you asked this question because there was a sergeant that was talking about that. Well, I would, and I don't know if this is going to directly answer it, but this is going to probably be maybe a segue into it. I would say success is not necessarily position. It's not wrapped up like I have chevrons when I wear a uniform, right? Success and leadership, they're not wrapped up in a title, and I think it's standing in front of the title. I think that success is saying that you put your mind to do something and you accomplish it to the best of your ability, and you did it without hurting other people. You don't have to hurt other people to get to the top. You maintained your integrity the entire way through, and you maintained who you were, and I think that is success. I really do. The world will throw you a million and one things, and you're going to have to make a decision sometimes, especially if you go into that. It's going to be split-second decisions, and it doesn't matter what occupation you choose. There will be a point in time, and I remember someone tell, there was a, he's a captain now, but he told me this when I had made the list to be a sergeant. I hadn't gotten promoted yet, but he took me to the side. He said, everybody has their turn in the frying pan, but you're going to have to make a decision, right? And that goes for whatever occupation it is. And in that moment, can you maintain your integrity and do what you should do, regardless of the cost, right? So I think that is success. Not the titles, not the accolades, but when you stand and you look at yourself in the mirror, did you do everything that you could do to make someone's day well, go well, to do your job to the best of your ability?
1: I think that's a really good philosophy to have, because there are so many people who think that they need to climb over everyone else, kick mm-hmm. them all down the ladder to get up, or think that like you need to be famous or rich to be successful. But I think that thinking the way that you do, that's really inspiring, because not a lot of people do think like that, or not a lot of people
2: right.
1: really think like that.
2: Mm-hmm. I think that that's one of the most important things to do. And I've told people this before, too, in terms of leadership, even. Some people will say because you have a title that you're a leader, and that's not necessarily true. There are some people that on my job that have inspired me to want to do well, and I would follow them, and they don't wear chevrons. They're just an officer, but they do their job so well, and they talk to people with respect, and even in arresting people, leaving people with their dignity, and that is someone that you can follow. When you can see that in somebody, you can follow.
0: What's one of the most fascinating stories you've heard so far?
2: On my job?
0: Or just in life?
2: In life. That's a good one, because I think I've heard quite a few. I really have. I would say one of them, I have a brother who's in law enforcement. And it, in spite of a series of unfortunate events that dealt with his career, and this is what I mean by maintaining your integrity. Things went horribly wrong, and I'm not going to go into complete detail, but in the midst of it all, he held true to who he was, and he is a Christian, and he's a minister as well, and he held true to those standards. So in spite of all of the mess that was being thrown his way, he was able to maintain, and I think that was pretty fascinating in regard to someone being able to keep their integrity intact, because that can be hard to do. But when it comes to fascinating stories or wonderful stories for things that officers have done, I think in the public, not too long ago, maybe 2016, 2017, so we were over, and I'm saying we because it was my squad, so I'll tell a story about my squad at the time. We were over the burn grant for KCPD, and it's part of KC NOVA. So NOVA is the Kansas City No Violence Alliance, and it's a collaborative effort to deal with violence here in Kansas City. So it incorporates the ATF, the FBI, the mayor's office, probation and parole. We have social services, and of course the police department's a part of that too. And with this particular grant, we could see that there was a desperate need for not only employment, but for resources right in the heart of the city. So at 35th and Prospect, right at the Emanuel Center, we did a huge project. It was a huge job fair where we brought in resources. We had people that would give clothes to people so that they could interview right on the spot. So we had a couple of days that led up to it in terms of getting resumes. I'm going to say resumes. That's not even a word, girl. We helped them build their resumes. We went over how to interview with Catholic Charities. They were a part of it. And then so was Senator Curl's office. They graciously helped us with that as well. Got them haircuts. If it were the ladies, we sent them with vouchers to go get their hair done. And then one day they came in and were able to interview for jobs right there on the spot. So,
1: What advice would you give to girls that are going to listen to this podcast?
2: I'd say go for your dreams. I don't think there's anything that can stop you if you go for your dreams. I really think that if you have something that you want to do, who says that you can't do it? Only person that can say that you can't accomplish your dreams and your goals is you. And if you are the problem, then you need to go get with somebody so it cannot be a problem anymore. But I definitely say the sky is the limit. Not too long ago, there was I can't call her name right now, but she's now a chief of police somewhere, right? So you have women that are breaking the glass ceiling all over the place. There's nothing that you can't accomplish with a little hard work and dedication and maintain your integrity the whole way through. But nothing can stop you unless it's you. You know, there was this poem. It's called If by Kipling. Now, this poem is talking about a young man, but I often relate it to anybody, right? And basically, he's saying, if you can walk with kings and you can walk with people at the lower level and you don't treat either one of them any different, right? If you can maintain your virtue, if you can lose everything and not ever breathe a word about it, but then stoop down with worn-up tools and rebuild it, right? If you can do some of these things and you can maintain that integrity, he says to the young man, but I'm going to say it to young women, that everything in the earth is yours. Right, you can do it. You can do it. There, you're going to be met with opposition, no matter what job you choose. There are going to be moments in time where you're going to second guess. There are going to be a lot of issues that may arise. Sometimes you're not going to accomplish exactly what you want to, but it doesn't make you unsuccessful. It doesn't. You're going to have those setbacks, and it's okay. The question is when you have a setback, can you keep on going? Right, perseverance is huge. It just is. If you quit, you'll never know what it could be, right? If in one moment somebody tells you that you can't and you take them at their word and you don't keep going, then that lies with you, the reason why that you didn't accomplish that goal, right? But you're going to have those moments in time where you're going to second guess everything that you've done to the point to where you're going to wonder if you should keep on going. And I'm going to tell you, when that moment comes, it's a lie. It is a lie. And you're going to make it, and you're going to have to walk through it, and you're going to have to persevere, and you will come out better.
1: When you were younger, what was the first job that you considered?
2: Let me tell you something. When I was younger, my world was filled with butterflies and bubbles, okay? I don't know what I was thinking at the time. But one of the first things that I was interested in, I want to say, first two things. I always thought ministry was cool because I grew up in I was a military brat, so my dad was in the Air Force for 20 years, so we traveled a lot, but he was also in ministry, so that was an area that I was interested in. But then I became interested in the sciences, and I thought epidemiology was the place, so I wanted to study diseases.
1: What exactly does a sergeant do?
2: A sergeant is going to supervise whether you be in the field, so as a patrol sergeant, you supervise the officers as they're taking calls for service. Those 911 calls, you supervise those. You approve reports. You can act as a cheerleader as well and everything else. But those are your main jobs to ensure that the officers are getting their job done and that they have what they need to get those job to get that job done. Now, in investigations, it's a tad bit different. So I'm in the Investigations Bureau. Under LERC, which is the Law Enforcement Resource Center. We just moved there. My job is to supervise the detectives as we look at groups or gangs, feuds, trends, and stuff like that.
0: Is there anything you miss about being an officer?
2: Yeah, it is actually. You know, I haven't been in the field in a little while, and those where I'm at now, you're in the office a little bit more than when you're in the field. So sometimes you miss the that one-on-one interaction with the citizens. And I'm huge on getting out there so that they can see my face and they can know that I'm actually here to help you. One of the things that I always stress is we're here to help people. We're here to protect and serve, and making sure that we leave people with a sense of dignity and respect, even suspects, right? So you can arrest somebody and leave them with their dignity, and I think that we try to be pretty good on doing that. But that's something I definitely stress as a supervisor. But as a patrol officer, I love being out there with the people. Not necessarily the calls. I thought those were sad. Those can weigh on you. You know, but even for a little bit of time, you're there to give relief to people who are broken and hurting, because that's what it is. You know, when you see something like that, you got to know that they're broken, hurting people. So, do you all typically feel empowered? And if you do, how so? And if not, what can be done to change that?
1: Sometimes it's kind of hard to feel empowered around a super male-dominated society. There's so many people, even if you get a leg up, you might take one step down because of anything. A lot of the time, there's like rude comments in places too that can make you feel bad. But I think we can change that by changing people's general opinions, especially women who have like internalized their feelings and are they think that they need to serve men. To feel bad. I've seen a lot of that, and it makes me sad. But I think that if we can start changing people like that and changing some of men's opinions, then we can definitely start to feel a lot more empowered as women.
2: I think you make a good point in terms of internalizing things. I think, see, I think women are beautiful for that, and, you know, being able to hold things, but it can also be a double-edged sword. You know, I would say there's a time and a place for everything, right? There is a time where you must be assertive, and when you're in positions, especially in a male-dominated environment, there is a time where you have to assert yourself and don't hesitate to do it. Don't feel bad when you have to do it. Otherwise, you run the risk of having to internalize it and then have to deal with that when you go home. In terms of lifting one another up instead of tearing each other down, that's huge. That's really huge, because I think a lot of times we do that. We will badmouth another woman, or you know, join in on a conversation. I'm huge on there are three things I tell people that work for me and that I work around that I don't like. I don't like the rumor mill because it tears people down. I don't like a bunch of nonsense and mess. You know, some people can be real messy. They're always involved in a bunch of mess. And I don't like disrespect, right? So those are three things that people know usually. If we have a sit down conversation, you're gonna hear these three things come out of my mouth. But they're destructive and they're divisive. And you know, when you're dealing with a bunch of women, sometimes that they want to go that route, but you have to be that voice that says, no, I think that there's beauty in every woman. And you begin to point that out, and it'll change the narrative in that room. With being on for 14 years, and having had the people that have come into my life, I ain't gonna say I haven't had bad moments. I think I have. But by and large, there have been great support from some of those women that some of them just reached out to me, you know, so it helped along the way. That'd be another thing I tell young ladies. I think you all are awesome. I'm so grateful to sit down with you all. I really am. It gets me to thinking about what I need to be doing. I like young minds. They're beautiful.
1: Thank you for agreeing to talk with us. You have a lot of good things to say.
2: I hope so. I hope so. I'm always willing to share anything that I know. And that's the other thing. What you find out, what you learn, be willing to share it. You know, anything that I learn about things in life, I always run back. My boys are some of the first ones I go to. Hey, did you know A, B, and C? You know, and there were women, like I said, on my job. They would come back and tell me things that I needed to know.

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I got drive, I don't need a car. Money really all that we fiendin' for. I'm doing things they ain't seen before. Bands ain't dumb, but extreme is all. I'm a demon lord. Fall off what? I ain't seen the horse. 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Fame ain't something that I need no

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988 is the new three-digit number for call, text, or chat that connects people to the existing National Suicide Prevention Lifeline, where compassionate, accessible care and support are available for anyone experiencing mental health-related distress. People can use 988 if they are having thoughts of suicide, mental health or substance abuse crises, or any other kind of emotional distress. People can also dial 988 if they are worried about a loved one who may need crisis support. 988 is available for support 24 hours a day, 7 days a week, across the U.S.

0: patience. Few people's goals and dreams come to fruition overnight. That is why you have to work steadfastly until you achieve what you are reaching for in life. You have to be patient, but make sure you really know what patience is all about. Many people believe patience consists of letting time go by and waiting for your dreams to come to you, but that's not so. Patience is not about waiting, it's the ability to keep a good attitude while working hard on your dreams. Patience is not about being at a standstill. It is a positive attitude in motion. What exactly is a positive attitude in motion? It's accepting delay or discomfort without complaint, all while still progressing forward. Patience is not just about having a good mindset, but also using that mindset to help push you toward your destination. When you have an attitude of patience, it changes your whole way of thinking. This is why patience is truly a virtue, but in the end, it is also a decision. This has been an excerpt from the Protect Your Dreams and Rise Above Your Obstacles book, written by Kansas City's own Ricky Randall. For more information, visit www.rickyrandall.com.
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Yeah, my guys, get cash, it's a vibe, too fried. Thank God we still here. Pack a backwood like a suitcase, going on a vacay, sit back to the Costco. Yeah, I'm alive in the flesh, I'm alive in the mess. I'm ironically out of my mind, in my head, you the floor where I stay. The mortgage, your bed on the moon with the stars, as high as it get. I tell the kids to go running long. I'm smoking grass while you mow the lawn. I drive my name through the dirt like it hurt. Don't you know Mother Earth is my second mom?

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1: Joey. The saint. Sad cat saints. Shout out, peace out.
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1: 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A little more money, but a lot more tainted.
0: Feel like it's all I got to put my thoughts in this music. It's a

saw a lot of things, heard a lot of words, I done did a few things that I can't take back, but you know it's how they say, there's always another path, so I keep on pushing. 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I just hope this venom help me relax. 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